Special thanks to Kate Zeman of CBC Radio Archives. Lisa Ayuso is the web producer for Ideas. Technical production, Danielle Duval. Our senior producer is Nikola Lukšić. Greg Kelly is the executive producer of Ideas. And I'm Nala Ayer.

Rough Trade with Fashion Victim. Before that, you heard Tom Power's conversation with Carol Pope. Anti-Diva, the Carol Pope Confessions, is traveling in theaters across Canada, including a performance tonight in Toronto. Tomorrow it screens in St. John's, Newfoundland. It's going to hit the West Coast later this month. You can also catch it anywhere on CBC Gem as of 24th of July.

0: Over your career, you've had a soft spot for radio. Why is that?
1: Well, I love radio. It's for me, it's a much more natural way of communicating. The thing I love about radio is we don't have to worry about visuals. We use every listener's brain, and I can construct the most incredible scenarios, and everybody creates it in their own brain.
0: Well, welcome back to radio, at least for the summer.
1: Thank you so much.
0: At the very start of your 1989 series called It's a Matter of Survival, you say that when it comes to climate change, the warnings are coming fast and furious, and that, quote, what is at stake is how we will survive and if we will survive on this earth. You also say there's no time left to debate about whether there is a crisis or how bad it will be or how long it will take.
1: Wow.
0: And we're hearing the same message now still in 2023. Yeah. What's it like for you looking back and recognizing that the message has been consistent and all the more urgent and yet persistent?
1: I guess the thing that really bothers me, we've just published a book called The Petroleum Papers by Jeff Dembeki. And what blew me away is that Edward Teller, you know, the father of the hydrogen bomb, one of the really great physicists in the past, in 1959, Edward Teller told the American Petroleum Institute, which is the American counterpart of CAP, the Canadian Association of Petroleum Producers, all the big fossil fuel companies belong to this. And he told them in 1959 that burning fossil fuels is creating greenhouse gases that will warm the planet. And if we continue on the trajectory in 1959, that by the year 2000, it could be catastrophic. So the fossil fuel industry has known. We've known about the impact of greenhouse gases since the 1800s, for heaven's sake. This is not a new area like genetics. This is an old area. The science has been in all this time. But to me, the thing that makes me angry is that the fossil fuel industry knew the impact of their product. And they had ample warning to begin a transition to or a different way of using fossil fuels. But the name of profit trumped everything. That's the tragedy. And, you know, as a biologist, I think of our species in really the evolutionary context. And all of the indications now clearly show that humans evolved in the great grasslands of Africa 150 to 200,000 years ago. And when you try to imagine what the Great Plains were like 150,000 years ago, they were filled with animals in abundance and diversity beyond anything you would see today on the Serengeti. And, you know, if we were transported back in a time machine and looked down, we'd have to look really hard to find those clumps of 3, 4, or 5 of those two-legged, furless apes. And that was us. And you got to admit, holy cow, we weren't very impressive. We weren't very big. There weren't many of us. We weren't fast or strong, or we didn't have special senses. I'm sure the other animals, when we walked by, didn't hug their children and say, shh, don't get them angry. They're going to take over the planet. I mean, what the hell did we have going for us? And of course, the answer was that 1.5 kilogram organ buried deep in our skulls. It was the human brain that was really the key to our enormous success. And foresight was our great advantage over all of the other animals on the planet. We have a sense of a future as no other creatures do. We have the capacity to affect the future by what we do in the present. Look ahead, see where the dangers lie, see where the opportunities are, and then act accordingly. That's been our great advantage that got us to where we are now. And for over 50 years, the leading scientists of the planet, armed with supercomputers, have been acting in the best tradition of our species, looking ahead, seeing where we are in great danger, seeing where huge opportunities lie by taking the right path. And for over 50 years, we've been turning our backs on the survival strategy of our species.

0: Board with the latest.
1: It's a wreck. It looks like a wreck.
2: When David Mearns saw the decaying wooden hull on the floor of the ocean, he knew it was what's left of the ship Quest. The size, the colors, and several distinctive portholes confirm it's the ship once sailed by polar explorer Ernest Shackleton. Mearns is a deep-sea shipwreck hunter. He's discovered 29 in his career. He wasn't expecting to see fishing nets obscuring much of this wreck.
1: You know, that's disappointing. It makes it really challenging for us to get the type of imagery in the digital twin that we wanted to get.
2: Shackleton used Quest to explore Antarctica more than 100 years ago. The Royal Canadian Geographical Society mounted the expedition to find the ship and tell the story of Canada's connection to the heroic age of exploration. Teams are gathering high-resolution 3D images, allowing anyone to explore the wreck digitally.
3: LC Bridge, you have permission to launch sub.
4: Roger, permission to launch.
2: But it's not just remote vehicles going down. The expedition is using the submersible Alvin. John Geiger, the president of the society, was on board for the first ever dive down to the wreck of Quest.
5: And you think about where that ship has been, it's very moving.
2: Later this week, the expedition will move to the coast of Greenland to explore Terra Nova. It's the ship British explorer Robert Falcon Scott took to reach Antarctica. Peter Cowan, CBC News, on board Atlantis off the coast of Labrador.
0: And there are underwater photos of the wreck almost 400 meters down in the Labrador Sea. You can see those on our main page at cbcnews.ca. 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I'm Marcia Young.
6: Thanks, Marcia. I'm Travis Doliny, in for Andrew Brown. You're listening to London Morning. Well, up next, as Syria looks to rebuild after Assad's fall, international support is growing, but major roadblocks remain. We'll dig into the challenges shaping the country's future. Mainly sunny today with a high of 31, feeling more like 37 with the Humidex. A few clouds tonight with a low of 19. Right now in London, it's clear. We're sitting at 18 degrees. And Ryan Soulier is here with a check on traffic. Hey, Ryan.
7: Hi there, Travis. Looks like a decent start to your drive this morning. No collisions reported in London and the region, but there is some fog out there, reducing visibility, so you'll want to use your headlights.
6: Thanks, Ryan. Angela McInnes joins us with news headlines. Good morning, Angela.
8: Good morning, Travis. London's office vacancy rate is dropping, and also Middlesex County Connect is increasing its service hours. We'll have details on these stories and others at 6:30.
6: Syria is back in the international spotlight. Earlier this week, French President Emmanuel Macron visited the country. He's the first G7 leader to do so since dictator Bashar al-Assad was ousted in late 2024. But explosions near Macron's hotel highlight the ongoing security challenges Syria still faces. For more on this, we're joined by Michael Link. He's a professor emeritus of law at Western University and a former United Nations Special Rapporteur for Human Rights in Palestine. Good morning.
9: Good morning, Travis. Thank you for having me.
6: Thanks for joining us. So why is President Macron's visit to Syria such a significant moment?
9: Sure. There's a couple reasons I can offer. You know, first, France is probably Syria's closest ally in the global north nations in Europe and North America. There's a long history between the two. France directly ruled Syria between 1918 and 1946 as a mandate colony. And France has maintained close diplomatic and economic relationships with Syria since. Arising from this, France has said it's willing to offer military cooperation with the new government in Syria, which would mean helping Syria rebuild its army and its air force, and to help the Syrian government fight the Islamic State, which still has a fighting presence in Syria. Third, you know, France is offering economic assistance to restart the Syrian economy, which was shattered during the almost 14-year-old civil war in Syria. And finally, France holds almost $60 million in America.

0: American in Syrian assets, which it had been stolen from Syria and smuggled to France by the family of the former Syrian dictator. And France has indicated it's open to returning that money to the new Syrian government.
1: Okay, there were explosions near where Macron was staying in Damascus. Can you tell us about what happened there?
0: Sure. I mean, probably one of the greatest threats to the new Syrian government is the militant group Islamic State, which had fought against the rebel group that the new Syrian president had led during the last years of the civil war. There have been, in recent years, attacks on the Syrian army and bombings in Syrian cities, which Islamic State has claimed credit for. So on Tuesday morning, yesterday, two bombs exploded near the hotel in Damascus where the French president was staying. He was on his way to the presidential palace to meet the new president of Syria. And President Macron wasn't affected by the bombing, but 18 people were wounded by the blast. And this had followed a bombing last week in a Damascus cafe, which had killed, I believe, around 10 people and wounded a number of others. No group has claimed responsibility for all of these bombings, but an educated guess would probably say this might be the work of Islamic State or another militant group willing to use terrorism against the civilian population.
1: Okay, so when Assad was forced from power nearly 2 years ago, there was hope for a brighter future in Syria. But where does the country stand now?
0: Sure. An enormous issue for Syria is the perilous state of the Syrian economy, which had been shattered during the almost 14-year-long civil war that began in 2011 and only ended in around December 2024. This was a country, Syria, of 22 million people when the civil war began. And during the civil war, around 660,000 Syrians, the vast majority of them civilians, were killed. Another 7 million Syrians were internally displaced, and yet another almost 7 million Syrians became refugees outside of the country. So the civil war was incredibly destructive to the economy. The World Bank estimated, I note, in 2015, which is only about 4 years into the civil war, that the total economic damage at that time stood around $225 billion in American currency, which meant that, you know, one-third of the housing stock was destroyed. Half the hospitals and half the educational facilities were destroyed. There was widespread economic sanctions internationally against the old Assad regime. And there was hyperinflation, widespread unemployment, widespread poverty. So this is all what Syria faces in trying to rehabilitate itself.
1: Right. And during Assad's rule, he was backed by Iran and Russia. Are they still playing a role in the instability in the country today?
0: The new Syrian government has a very cold relationship with Iran, largely because of its strong backing of the Assad dictatorship and its support for the dictator Assad during the civil war. But Syria's relationship now with Russia is more complicated. You know, Russia was the primary source of weapons and diplomatic support for the Assad dictatorship during the civil war. And of course, the former dictator Bashar al-Assad fled to Russia when his dictatorship collapsed. But because the new Syrian army or military is still dependent on Russian spare parts, and because Syria depends on Russia for some of its oil and wheat, and because Russia remains the principal market for Syrian phosphate as one of its few sources of hard currency, there still is this ongoing relationship between the new government of Syria and Russia. But I think what we're seeing now with these meetings between the new Syrian president, Shara, and President Trump of the United States, President Macron of France, and Ursula von der Leyen, the head of the European Commission, is a concerted attempt by the West to bring Syria into a much closer relationship with the West and to enable it to significantly reduce its dependence economically and militarily on Russia.
1: All right. So what are the biggest challenges standing in the way of rebuilding Syria?
0: Well, we don't have all day, so let me try to just name three. One would be trying to stabilize the security situation in Syria and to rebuild a sense of Syrian nationalism among the various religious communities in the country, and especially among the Sunni Muslims, the Alawite Muslims, the Kurdish population, and the Druze population. Second would be, as I indicated before, we'll be trying to rebuild the decimated economy as quickly as possible, because economic prosperity offers one of the best chances for Syria to become self-reliant and tranquil. And third, it would be mastering the complicated relations that Syria has with its neighbors, including with Israel, which has illegally annexed the Syrian Golan Heights, and with its major Arab neighbors such as Saudi Arabia and the Arab Gulf states.
1: All right, Michael, we have to leave it there. Thank you so much for joining us this morning.
0: Travis, thank you so much for having me.
1: Michael Link is a professor emeritus of law at Western University.

0: From their latest album, Pathways, that is Melt with Monomyth. Time is 6:22, and Ryan is back with a check on the roads. How's it going out there, Ryan?
1: Not too bad. Not too bad. Pretty decent drive for you out there. No collisions reported in London and the region. City traffic is light with just a few minor slowdowns. Roads are clear and dry. Winds are virtually nothing out there. Visibility, though, down to 15 kilometers due to fog. That's going to be in some areas. So if that's you, you will want your full lighting system. Leave a bit more space between you and fellow commuters on the road. Maybe even get an earlier start if that's a thing that you can do. Before I get on to new construction, commuters on Adelaide, take note. The road closure between Windermere and Kipps Lane for nightly bridge work should reopen between now and 7 this morning. So a little patience there. And I do have some new stuff today. At 7 a.m., maintenance work setting up on Waterloo Street, making it open to local traffic only between Cheapside and Cromwell Street until 9 tonight. And at noon, Wellington closing between Wolf Street and Dufferin Avenue for the duration of Sunfest should reopen Monday afternoon. Oh, we're looking forward to that. The sights, the sound, the smells, the tastes. So looking forward to it. Hey, if you see something out there and you want to let me know, or you want to say good morning, or you have a song suggestion, maybe you have a news tip, maybe you want to say hi to Travis because he's hosting the show today and yesterday, why not text us at 519-281-6593.
0: Thanks, Ryan. Mainly sunny today with a high of 31, feeling more like 37 with the Humidex. A few clouds tonight with a low of 19. A mix of sun and cloud tomorrow with a 40% chance of showers along with a risk of thunderstorms. A high of 27, that'll feel more like 36. Then a 60% chance of showers will continue overnight with a low of 19. Friday, cloudy with a 30% chance of showers and high of 26. And then looking forward to the weekend, sunshine on Saturday with a high of 27. And Sunday, we'll see just a mix of sun and cloud, but also with a high of 27. Well, time now for the Business Digest with Megan Reed.
2: Good morning. A somber day in broadcasting across Canada yesterday after Rogers announced it was cutting 230 jobs and closing radio stations in Vancouver, Calgary, Halifax, and Kitchener, including shuttering Sportsnet 650 in Vancouver and Sportsnet 960 in Calgary. Rogers is blaming declining audience and revenue trends, but told CBC that it continues to operate 44 stations across the country. The move comes the day after Rogers announced that it was the sole owner of Maple Leaf Sports and Entertainment, the parent company of the Toronto Maple Leafs and the Toronto Raptors. Dan Mason, a professor of sports management at the University of Alberta, was caught off guard.
3: I think it doesn't make a lot of sense where you paid a huge amount of money for the rights to content, but you're getting rid of one of the mechanisms for disseminating that content. You know, I think it's probably me being a dinosaur, you know, lamenting, you know, the loss of sports radio. But I think that there's got to be a new plan that they have in place that's going to allow them to monetize this, that will involve more direct paying for access to the content.
2: Rogers' stock was up over 3% on the news. Turning to the economy, Canada's trade surplus hit a four-year high in May to $4.2 billion, the third consecutive monthly improvement since the start of the year, making it the second largest we've seen in 18 years, thanks to higher energy prices we saw due to the war in Iran. However, with oil prices back below $70 U.S. a barrel, Robert Kavcik, a senior economist at BMO Capital Markets, doesn't feel the trend is sustainable going forward, as trade surpluses are often linked with swings in oil prices.
4: For Canada as a whole, there are some positives too, right? If we're seeing $100 plus oil, even for a couple months, that does drive positive trade outcomes. It does drive positive incomes at the national level. For the individual consumer driving into work, though, on balance, the experience that we went through is still going to feel and probably be a net negative, regardless of the fact that we got a positive trade balance for a couple months.
2: One silver lining, Kavcik does believe this is another data point suggesting the Canadian economy has snapped out of its two-quarter growth funk. And finally, Wall Street bankers might be bullish on SpaceX, with most of them giving it a buy rating after its first day on the NASDAQ. But investors remain cautious. The stock closed at $149 yesterday, falling more than 6.5%, which is below the $150 price tag it was when its shares began trading back on June the 12th. At its peak, it hit $200, which was right after it launched. Couple of caveats with this one. The banks that are pushing the stock also happen to be some of the same ones who were underwriters of SpaceX IPO. Brew Markets says that there's only one thing for sure here, and that it's if SpaceX goes down, it's taking the suits and their credibility along with it. For CBC Radio, I'm Megan Reed.
0: Thanks, Megan. And for more business news, you can check out our website at cbc.ca/business. And Phil DeMont will stop by with a live business report just before the national news at 8 o'clock. Well, coming up in our next half hour on London Morning, most Canadian provinces still aren't selling American alcohol. That's not sitting well with some U.S. lawmakers. We'll take a closer look at just how much damage those booze bans have done south of the border. And then some common prescription medications increase our vulnerability to heat. We'll have some tips on looking out for your own health and those in your care with Dr. Samir Gupta. Talking about the heat, the forecast for today calls for a high of 31 that'll feel more like 37 with the Humidex. Those high temperatures are expected to continue as we head into the weekend. Tomorrow, a mix of sun and cloud with a 40% chance of showers along with a risk of thunderstorms and a high of 27 feeling more like 36. That's when Sunfest starts in Victoria Park. There is a 60% chance of showers that will continue overnight into Friday. 30% chance of showers on Friday with a high up to 26. But it's going to be nice on Saturday and Sunday. Looking like sunshine with a high of 27. Sunday, we're expecting just a mix of sun and cloud, but we'll also get up to a high of 27. Right now in London, we do have some fog patches out there, and we're looking at 17 degrees, the time, 6:30.
5: This is CBC News. From CBC London, the 6:30 local news. Good morning, I'm Angela McInnes. London's office vacancy rate is dropping. More than 80,000 square feet of office space was absorbed in the last quarter. Some of it was converted into tenant amenity or residential space. Some of it was leased. Greg Harris is vice president of CBRE London. He says it helps that companies are bringing more workers back into the office, and the new hybrid workplace means their needs for space are changing.
6: There are companies who are looking to reimagine their office space, and so that's happening. But a lot of companies and organizations are now looking to bring people into the office more frequently. And so that has also had an impact on what they feel they need from a size perspective, as well as the amenities and the design of the space.
5: He says there's no one sector that's showing preference for the downtown core. Leases are coming from insurance, finance, construction, and architecture companies. Harris says he's cautiously optimistic that this signals downtown is recovering from the pandemic. Still, it may be too soon to say for sure. Nearly 600 evacuees from northwestern Ontario's Casabonica Lake First Nation are making their way home from Toronto. The community's most vulnerable members, almost half the First Nation's population, were forced to leave at the end of June due to a cluster of five wildfires nearby. As the CBC's Sarah Law reports, community members are keeping their heads held high.
7: They are just patiently waiting. They know of how important it was to get evacuated.
8: Chantel Stoney is a band counselor with Casabonica Lake First Nation. She says this was the community's first evacuation in 20 years. Stoney says Indigenous Emergency Operations Center, ISN Musqua, has helped keep her people safe.
7: The support team that's down there is keeping them busy.
8: 13 charter planes are flying out from Toronto starting today. They'll refuel in Thunder Bay before continuing further north. Stoney says it will take 4 to 6 days to get everyone home due to aircraft availability.
7: Well, I'm eager to have our community members back.
8: Fire Information Officer Victoria Lee says Casabonica Lake saw 20 millimeters of rain overnight Monday, which helped ease hazard levels. However, holdover fires caused by lightning strikes are another concern.
9: Forest fuels are still very dry and susceptible to holdover ignition from the lightning.
8: Stoney says she's grateful for support from ISN Musqua, provincial ministries and fire crews, as well as the community members who stayed behind to protect the First Nation and look after people's pets. Sarah Law, CBC News, Thunder Bay.
5: Rogers Sports and Media has announced it's shuttering six radio stations in four Canadian cities, including 570 News in Kitchener. Simon Kiss is a human rights and political science professor at Wilfrid Laurier University. He says the loss of local media can often mean losing journalists who keep an eye on organizations and government in a balanced manner.
10: Losing a local news voice is not great. There's evidence from the United States that when you lose local news, you end up with increasing polarization because voters end up then consuming news less from their local news media that focuses more on local issues of concern that can often cross party lines.
5: Kiss says it's yet to be seen how the closure of 570 News will be felt in the community. But the talk radio aspect of the station was one way many people felt like they could be heard. Londoners planning to take public transit to neighboring cities will now have more options to do so after Middlesex County Connect announced it will be increasing its service hours. The intercommunity bus travels from London to cities like Sarnia, St. Thomas and Woodstock. Trips cost anywhere from $5 to $20. The new changes will mean that Londoners will have more options of what time they travel and where in the city their bus stops. Middlesex County Transportation Manager Dimitri Makrakos says this will help people take affordable rides.
11: Just to give you an idea, some of those trips that people are making, if we didn't have the bus, it's a $50, $60 taxi ride. So in terms of going to or from work, I mean, for some people, that's the whole paycheck for the day. So if you're trying to get a job, whether you're coming from London and working out in Middlesex County or, you know, Sarnia working in Strathroy, it does provide a more affordable way for people to travel.
5: McGracco said more than 20,000 people rode service in 2024 and that it was riders' data and feedback that informed the new hours. Changes will begin August 17th. And finally, to tackle food insecurity, a local nonprofit is delivering free snack buckets to kids across the city. Investing in Children started its Snack Stop program Tuesday morning. Bins filled with free apples, bananas, crackers, and granola bars will be dropped off weekly to businesses throughout the city, including libraries and summer camps. Tracy Bolzen is a community programs manager with Investing in Children.
12: One of the camps that I delivered snacks to last year, the kids see a comment and they're like, the food lady's here. Yeah. And they get really excited about it. Seeing kids eat vegetables, and parents will say they don't eat these at home, but when they're in snack bags like this, they think it's a real treat. So that's fantastic to see.
5: The snack bin program runs for 8 weeks through the summer. And Travis, that's your local news.
0: Well, thanks, Angela. 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A Republican lawmaker says Canadian provinces should face repercussions for banning the sale of American alcohol. Claudia Tenney, a member of the U.S. House of Representatives, has introduced a retaliatory bill to punish those restrictions. It's called the Combating Attacks on Our National Alcoholic Drinks by Allies Act, or the Canada Act. Joseph Steinberg is a professor of economics at the University of Toronto. He joins us now. Good morning.
13: Good morning. Thanks for having me.
0: Well, thanks for joining us. So from this proposed Canada Act to comments by U.S. Ambassador to Canada, Pete Hoekstra, these booze bans keep making headlines. Why is this move a political irritant from the American perspective?
13: Well, I think on the one hand, the U.S. actually has a valid complaint about these provincial alcohol bans, both under the Section 301 of the Trade Act, which is the piece of U.S. law that authorizes the president and his people to enact tariffs, but also under CUSMA itself, our trade agreement. From my perspective, the provincial alcohol bans are flatly against the rules of CUSMA.
0: So how much have American alcohol exports and sales actually dropped since these went into place?
13: So Canadian imports of alcohol sales have dropped by somewhere around two-thirds to 75%. over 2025. That's not surprising given that, you know, most Canadian provinces have participated in this complete embargo. There's only two provinces, Alberta and Saskatchewan, have not participated.
0: So what about Canadian alcohol exports to the U.S.? Have they also dropped?
13: They have certainly dropped a little bit as a result of kind of the, you know, broader trade tensions. But no, they've held up comparably to our imports of, you know, the U.S. products. They've held up so far over the past year.
0: Okay, so how significant of a bargaining chip are these alcohol sales bans when it comes to CUSMA negotiations?
13: To be honest, I don't see them as much of a bargaining chip at all. I look at the big picture here, and I see Mexico is much farther ahead in the CUSMA negotiations. They've been much further ahead, in the trade negotiations with the U.S. So throughout the past year, and really, you know, throughout the past, decade and change, when you go all the way back to the CUSMA negotiations in the first Trump administration. We've had these provincial alcohol bans in place for more than a year now. We've not gotten anything for them. We have the same tariff treatment as Mexico. Mexico's further ahead in the CUSMA negotiations. What have they accomplished is the way that I look at things.
0: Right. So this Canada Act, what exactly does it propose then?
13: So this Canada Act proposes, and if the act is passed, it will require the U.S. Trade Representative, a guy named Jameson Greer, to initiate what's called a Section 301 investigation into the provincial alcohol bans. And again, Section 301 is one of the authorities that the president has to impose tariffs. This particular piece of legislation says that the U.S. Trade Representative can investigate potential practices that discriminate against U.S. commerce. And if an investigation concludes that discrimination exists, it authorizes the USTR to enact fairly wide range of policies in response. I could see anything from a symmetric ban on Canadian alcohol products all the way up to the outside option. It's unlikely, but I think it's allowed under Section 301, which would be to revoke the CUSMA exemption for the global U.S. tariff regime entirely, and to go back to levying an across the board tariff on Canadian products.
0: All right, so how concerned should Canadian trade negotiators be then?
13: Well, I think Canadian trade negotiators should be concerned about the bigger picture, about the fact that, we are, I think it's quite fair to say that we're much further behind than Mexico. And I think, quite honestly, federal Canadian trade negotiators are probably quite rightly annoyed at the repeated, interference by the premiers, particularly our premier here in Ontario, Doug Ford, in the U.S.-Canada trade negotiations. This provincial alcohol ban is just one of a number of what I would characterize as interferences. Another big one was, of course, the ads that the premier took out during the World Series, that using Ronald Reagan's words of advocating free trade. That was another thing that, and I think a number of people believe, contributed to deteriorating federal, negotiations with the United States.
0: That's right. And sticking with Ontario, it is the only province that hasn't sold off its stock of American booze. What should the province do with all those bottles sitting in storage?
13: Well, if you ask me, I would say that the province should repeal the alcohol ban and go back to selling those products. That would be good for Canadian consumers who'd like to buy those products. That would be good for the LCBO, which would actually make back the money that it spent to buy those products. And it would leave individual Canadians up to decide whether or not they'd like to boycott American alcohol products. That would be an individual consumer choice at that point.
0: Yeah, at that point, do you think the Canada Act would go away?
13: Absolutely, I think it would.
0: All right. Joseph, thanks so much for joining us this morning.
13: Yep, you're welcome.
0: Joseph Steinberg is a professor of economics at the University of Toronto.

0: That's Spencer Burton with a new single called Time. And the time now is 6:45. And Ryan Soulier is back with a check on the roads. How's it going out there, Ryan?
1: It's going good. It's a good drive for you out there. Roads in London and the region appear calm and collision-free. Perhaps a few minor slowdowns in the city. Fog in some areas going to drop visibility to 15 kilometers. So if that's you, you know, turn on your lights and give yourself more room, more time if you can. And we were just talking about construction, and it almost seems redundant for me to list off construction spots. So here's where they are. Open your window. That's where it is. So that's where construction is in the city right now. If you see something out there and you want to let me know, please go ahead and text it to 519-281-6593.
0: Thanks, Ryan. Taking a look at the forecast, mainly sunny today with a high of 31. It'll feel more like 37 with the Humidex. A few clouds tonight with a low of 19. And then a mix of sun and clouds tomorrow with a 40% chance of showers, a risk of thunderstorms, and a high of 27, feeling more like 36. Friday will be cloudy with a 30% chance of showers and a high of 26. And then sunshine on Saturday with a high of 27. And a mix of sun and cloud on Sunday with a high of 27 as well. Well, earlier this week, the Ontario and Alberta governments unveiled a proposal to build a cross-provincial oil pipeline. The proposed route would start in Alberta, run through Regina and Winnipeg, and then end in Sarnia. Now, while Sarnia's mayor is welcoming the development, having advocated for it for years, First Nations communities along the routes have questions about consultation. Joel Abram is the Grand Chief of the Association of Iroquois and Allied Indians, and he spoke with Afternoon Drive host Matt Allen.
2: Well, I think it gives First Nations concern, especially if you talk about these kind of developments in concert with legislation like Bill 5 and Bill C-5. When governments give themselves power to exempt projects or trusted proponents from normal legal requirements, and like I say, in special economic zones like Bill 5 sets out in Ontario, then we hear that as we want fewer checks and balances. And for a project this large, that's really the wrong signal. And environmental concerns are not an abstract thing that we talk about. So when you talk about a pipeline across the Canadian Shield and into Southern Ontario, you're talking about watersheds, wetlands, source water, species, habitat, farmland, and the Great Lakes system. For our nation's water is not just an environmental issue. It's a rights issue. It's a health issue and a responsibility to future generations. So we're not just going to agree to something just because, you know, of the next four quarters. We're thinking of the next seven generations. We're not, at the same time, we're not really anti-opportunity. There may be economic opportunities here, but opportunity can't really be used as a substitute for consent. And if governments want to talk about jobs, procurement, equity participation, training, revenue sharing, and long-term community benefits, then those conversations have to happen directly with the affected First Nations, not after risk decisions have already been made.
3: This project is happening in this broader context of Canada trying to be more sovereign, more independent, less dependent on the U.S., and it's being pitched as a nation-building project. And I'm curious, how do you see the balance being struck between needing to accomplish big nation-building projects at a time when Canada seems to need it, while at the same time navigating and respecting and upholding the rights of First Nations and Indigenous nations?
2: I think it's a matter of process and making sure First Nations aren't an afterthought and making sure you get in and talk to them early. Because we have to remember what free, prior, and informed consent really means at the end of the day. You know, it means that they're free from being, you know, pressured into a decision. Prior means it happens before any final decisions are made. Informed means they have all the information on hand available to them. And that includes any environmental assessments, impacts, you know, and also consent means being able to say yes. So we know about the, you know, we're well aware about, you know, the reality of economically what this could mean and the need for these kind of products. But, you know, in terms of it benefiting First Nations potentially, but I think that probably depends on the structure. Like, our First Nations owners are just stakeholders, are there binding benefit agreements? Are there jobs and procurement targets? You know, is there environmental monitoring going to be led by First Nations or involved in any way? Is there revenue sharing? Is there ability to say no? So those are the kind of questions that determine whether this is a partnership or just another project crossing our land. So, you know, at this stage, I would say we need more precise route information before naming impacts with certainty. But based on the proposed direction in Desarne and the broader Ontario corridor, you know, there's a real possibility that several of our member nations could be affected directly or indirectly. And that's why early engagement, I think, is really critical.
0: Joel Abram is the Grand Chief of the Association of Iroquois and Allied Indians, and he was speaking with Afternoon Drive host Matt Allen. Well, in some parts of the country and around the world, it is one of the hottest summers on record. There are a lot of things to keep in mind when it comes to staying safe, and that includes knowing about certain very common medications and how these can make people more susceptible to the dangers of hot weather. Well, this week, Dr. Samir Gupta is filling in for Dr. Raj Bardwaj, and Dr. Gupta is a respirologist at the University of Toronto and joins us now. Good morning.
4: Good morning.
0: So we hear about illness and even deaths that can be related to the heat. To what extent can heat-related illnesses and deaths also be connected to medications that people take?
4: Yeah, so this is something that flies under the radar, but it's a more and more important contributor to heat susceptibility in our population. People are living longer, and that means they're living with more and more chronic conditions, and that means they're on more and more medications to manage those conditions. And unfortunately, some of the most common chronic diseases require medications that have an impact on the body's ability to tolerate the heat. One example would be high blood pressure. So high blood pressure affects 20% of the population, or 8 million people. Other common ones are heart disease or mental health disorders. People need their medications for these conditions. They benefit greatly from them. But we are facing a greater and greater challenge with the risk that some of these meds pose in the face of these increasingly common heat waves.
0: Okay, so how is it that these medications actually increase someone's health risk, particularly when it's hot outside?
4: In fact, there are several different mechanisms there depending on which medication you're on. I would say the most common and problematic one has to do with sweating. Don't forget that sweating is our most effective way to get rid of heat. The problem is that many different types of medications have what's called an anticholinergic effect. And that's when they inhibit the signals used by our nervous system to tell our sweat glands to produce sweat. Examples would include antidepressants, which can not only have that anticholinergic side effect, but can also directly interfere with the brain's ability to regulate heat. On the other hand, some antidepressants actually increase sweating, which worsens the chances of dehydration, so it can actually go both ways with that class of medication. There's a similar concern with antipsychotic and anti-seizure medications. And the other one I want to mention is the older antihistamine Benadryl, which can also inhibit sweating, but is used quite commonly at this time of year for allergies.
0: So you mentioned high blood pressure and heart disease. Those are very common conditions. What do people with those conditions need to be aware of?
4: So there are many different medications that people with cardiovascular disease take that render them more heat susceptible. For example, beta blockers are used for high blood pressure or an abnormal heart rhythm, and they can impair the ability of the blood vessels in your skin to dilate, which, as it turns out, is a very important mechanism that your body uses to radiate heat outward and get rid of heat. Even aspirin impairs that blood vessel dilation in the skin. The other major category is diuretics. So these are medications used for high blood pressure or congestive heart failure, and their job is to keep your body fluids at a generally low level, which means that when it's hot out and you start sweating on top of that, you become very susceptible to dehydration. Other blood pressure pills can actually reduce your thirst sensation, like ACE inhibitors and angiotensin receptor blockers, again, leading to dehydration. And keep in mind that basically any blood pressure medication poses a risk in the heat, because when you get dehydrated from sweating, your blood pressure drops further.
0: Okay, can the heat actually affect the medications themselves and make them less effective?
4: Yeah, so that's a great question. Most medications are not designed to be kept in a hot environment. So if you don't have air conditioning in your home and it gets very hot, or for example, if you leave your meds in a hot car by mistake, they can be degraded by that heat and stop working properly. Insulin is a great example. So insulin should not be kept at temperatures above 30 degrees Celsius. The other one is EpiPens. EpiPens are life-saving, but they can malfunction and deliver less epinephrine when they're exposed to the heat, so they shouldn't be stored at above 25 degrees Celsius. And one thing to keep in mind as well is that heat waves can trigger power outages because of the strain on the grid. And some of my patients, for example, are on nebulizers for their inhaled meds. Some have an oxygen concentrator. These are life-sustaining treatments. So these patients absolutely need a backup plan in case of a power outage.
0: And what about being exposed to the sun while taking these medications?
4: When it comes to sun exposure, that's actually a separate type of risk that I want people to be aware of, and it's called photosensitivity. So there are medications that actually make our skin more sensitive to the sun's rays and more susceptible to a sort of sunburn type of reaction. And some of these are really common, like people will recognize cholesterol medications like Lipitor or Crestor. Also common antibiotics like doxycycline, Ceftra, Cipro, levofloxacin. People on thiazide diuretics for blood pressure have to watch out for this. Even NSAIDs or non-steroidal anti-inflammatory meds like ibuprofen can cause that sun sensitivity. So protecting yourself means avoiding the sun and covering up as best possible, and then using a broad spectrum sunscreen, at least SPF 30.
0: Okay. You've mentioned a lot of different medications here for various conditions. So what can people do to protect themselves if they're on one of these?
4: So the key there is to talk to your doctor or pharmacist in advance so that you're not caught off guard in the middle of a heat wave. And go through each of your meds, discuss which ones might interact with the heat. What's really important for folks out there to understand is that we do not want people to stop their medication. For many of these medications, they are absolutely essential, and stopping them comes with a much greater risk. In some cases, your doctor might tell you to decrease the dose or even the frequency during a heat wave. But I'd say the most important thing is to be able to recognize the signs and symptoms that heat might be interacting with your medications or the medications of someone in your care, so that you are aware when it's happening and you can take those extra precautions to protect yourself from heat exhaustion and heat stroke.
0: All right, Dr. Gupta, thanks so much for this.
4: Yeah, my pleasure.
0: That's Dr. Samir Gupta, an associate professor in the Department of Medicine at the University of Toronto. It is 6:57, and Angela McInnes is back with a local news update. Hi, Angela.
5: Hi, Travis. Middlesex County Connect is increasing its service hours. The intercommunity bus travels from London to cities like Sarnia, St. Thomas, and Woodstock. The new changes will mean that Londoners will have more options of what time they travel, and they take effect on August 17th. Travis.
0: Thanks, Angela. Coming up on London Morning, in armed conflicts around the world, women and girls become targets of gender-based violence. A London researcher is studying how digital technologies like social media are being used in those crimes and what can be done to stop it. And then John Hancock will be here with the latest in sports. After 7:30, we'll take you to a nonprofit that is making sure kids don't go hungry this summer.

0: Mais le feu, on peut pas considérer qu'il est maîtrisé.
1: Colonel Stéphane Clerc is the rescue operations commander in the French Pyrenees. He warns that the fires have already forced 12,000 people to flee and they're not under control. The wildfires follow record-breaking heat waves across Europe. Thousands of related deaths are still being counted, and the fingerprints of climate change are everywhere. The heat was virtually impossible without human-caused carbon emissions, according to the International Scientific Initiative World Weather Attribution. Things were made worse by an unusually wet spring, which caused more vegetation to grow. Fuel for the fire.
2: I think this is only the start.
1: Julia Miller is a climate scientist at the Snow and Avalanche Research Center in Switzerland.
2: With increasing hydroclimatic volatility, which describes the transitions from wet periods to dry periods, we kind of promote the conditions that fuel wildfires.
1: The EU has sent firefighters from other countries to help those burning right now, but resources could be stretched as the wildfire season stretches into the fall. Inayat Singh, CBC News, Toronto.
3: And that is the latest national and international news from World Report. 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I'm Marcia Young.
4: Thanks, Marcia. I'm Travis Doliney in for Andrew Brown. You're listening to London Morning. Well, for women and girls caught in armed conflicts, the threat of gender-based violence now extends into the digital world. We'll talk to a local researcher about how technology is being used to facilitate those crimes. Mainly sunny today with a high of 31, feeling more like 37 with the Humidex. A few clouds tonight with a low of 19. Right now in London, it's mainly sunny. We're at 18 degrees, and Ryan Soulier is here with a check on traffic. Hey, Ryan.
5: Hi there, Travis. Still enjoying a collision-free drive in London and the region with some minor slowdowns in the city.
4: Thanks, Ryan. Angela McInnes is here with a local news update. Good morning, Angela.
6: Good morning, Travis. Rogers Sports and Media announced yesterday it's closing 6 radio stations in 4 Canadian cities. And also some First Nations are asking to be consulted in the process of creating a proposed pipeline between Ontario and Alberta. We'll have details on these stories and others at 7:30.
4: Well, according to our next guest, women and girls are subject to gender-based violence in almost all armed conflicts in the world. She says that as digital technologies evolve, they are changing the way these crimes are committed. Valerie Osterveld is a law professor at Western University. She's part of a newly launched international research project looking into how digital technologies are being used to harm women and girls and how they can hopefully be used to prevent that harm. She joins us now. Good morning.
7: Good morning.
4: So what prompted this research project?
7: I was working a few years ago with a colleague at the University of Birmingham in the United Kingdom. And what we were looking at then was how technology is being used to investigate gender-based crimes in war in the International Criminal Court and other international courts and tribunals and within the United Nations investigative bodies. And as we were speaking to investigators from these various institutions, we heard from time to time about how technology was being used to actually commit these crimes. So we decided that we would lean into that and try and create a sort of a heat map of how this is happening around the world and really trying to expose this type of violence because it's quite poorly understood.
4: Okay, what kinds of gender-based violence are you looking into?
7: The main types of gender-based violence that we're looking at that occur, unfortunately, in armed conflicts around the world are various types of rape, sexual slavery, sexual forms of torture, and forced marriage.
4: Oh, wow. So this project is just at its outset, but what do you know so far about how digital technology is changing the nature of those gender-based violence atrocities?
7: Let me give you a few examples. So I'll give you an example from the past, and that is that during the ISIS takeover of northern Iraq and Syria in 2014 to 2017, ISIS used the dark web and the Telegram messaging app to advertise captured civilian women and girls for sale as sex

0: slaves. So that's one example of how technology is being used in this context. But also now, right now, as armed conflicts are going on around the world, guerrilla groups, armed groups are working with organized crime, and they're carrying out sexual violence, recording it, and then disseminating the sexually explicit images through social media to instill fear in the civilian populations. That's happening in Colombia, happening, unfortunately, in Ukraine. And the Taliban is also doing something like this in Afghanistan, although they're holding on to the videos as a form of blackmail.
1: Hmm. So is it your theory social media and digital technology are adding to gender-based violence, or just giving what is already happening a new platform and in some way exposing what is happening?
0: It's both. The way that we're looking at it is that the use of technology is deepening, unfortunately, the harm that is directed often against women and girls in armed conflict, because not only do they live through, for example, mass rape that happens as armed forces overrun their village or their town, but then the video recording of that sexual violence lives on the internet, and the word gets out beyond their communities, beyond their families. It unfortunately creates stigmatization as well of these victims. And that also lasts a long time.
1: Of course. So when it comes to the social media platforms, what role should these companies be playing to try and stop their products from being used in these ways?
0: That's something that we're looking at. So as we are creating this type of heat map of where technology-facilitated gender-based violence is happening in armed conflicts around the world, we're aiming to create frameworks, so policy and legal frameworks, not only for international and domestic courts and tribunals, but also for digital platforms.
1: Okay. What do you hope comes out of this research?
0: Well, we're hoping to shine a light on the fact that this is happening, that as technology evolves, so too does the forms of violence that happen against women and girls in conflict. But we not only want to kind of expose this, we want to create survivor guidance and these frameworks for institutions and digital platforms that I mentioned.
1: How would this be applied in a Canadian context?
0: Well, Canada has within its Department of Justice the Crimes Against Humanity and War Crimes Unit, and it is looking into crimes committed in, for example, the war in Ukraine. So our research will hopefully provide that unit with information on where and when technology-facilitated gender-based violence is happening in war, why it's important to understand, and how to effectively investigate it.
1: One of the challenges that many people who are investigating video-based work right now is artificial intelligence, video that's created by AI. Have you looked at any complications when it comes to trying to verify video and whether or not AI is being used in any of these situations?
0: Yes, with any digital recording or video, verification is really important. It's also difficult. But let me give you an example of how AI is being used in this context in ways that we couldn't even imagine, say, 5 years ago. So our colleagues in Ukraine are reporting that there are cases where it seems that Russian-connected individuals are using AI to create deep fake images of sexual violence in the Russian-Ukraine war, and then planting it in social media and on the internet as sort of red herrings for Ukrainian and international criminal court investigators who are looking at crimes in that conflict. And what it does is it wastes the time of those investigators as they try and figure out whether these images are real or AI generated.
1: That's really interesting. What's next for your research?
0: Well, we have this very large partnership with people from the UK, Germany, Netherlands, Sweden, Turkey, Ukraine, and Iraq. And we're spending the next 3 years to create the first ever database on this form of violence. And then, as I mentioned, hopefully to create survivor guidance and frameworks, legal and policy guidance for institutions and digital platforms.
1: All right, Valerie, this is important work. Thank you so much for joining us.
0: Thank you so much. Take care.
1: You too. Valerie Osterveld teaches law at Western University, and she's one of the founders of the TRACE Research Project into Digital Technologies and Gender-Based Violence.

0: That's Orville Peck and Beck with Death Valley High. And Beth turns 56 years old today. Ryan, I thought Beck might be older than that, but...
1: Me too. Yeah. 56. Spry.
0: That's a great combo, Orville Peck and Beck.
1: Oh my goodness, yes. Yeah, they made a great song. They should make a whole album together.
0: They should. That's so cool.
1: I would listen to that. Looking at the roads for you right now, it is collision-free in London and the region. You got some minor slowdowns in the city. The intersection rebuild at Springbank and Wonderland is really slowing things down right now. If you are heading south on Wonderland Road, it looks like a parking lot as you approach Springbank Drive. If you see something out there and want to let me know, just text 519-281-6593.
0: Thanks, Ryan. Mainly sunny today with a high of 31, feeling more like 37 with the Humidex. A few clouds tonight with a low of 19. Then a mix of sun and cloud tomorrow with a 40% chance of showers, a risk of thunderstorms, and a high of 27. It'll feel more like 36 with the humidity. A 60% chance of showers will continue overnight with a low of 19, and then Friday, cloudy with a 30% chance of showers and high of 26. It is 7:22. 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Good morning, John.
2: Morning, Travis.
0: And a comeback win for defending champion Argentina and Switzerland, also advanced to the final eight at the World Cup.
2: Yeah, the late match was the Swiss game, and a 4-3 penalty shootout win over Colombia. After both teams failed to score in regulation and overtime, Ruben Vargas converted his penalty to give the Swiss the win. The final match played in Vancouver. Switzerland hasn't gone this far since they hosted the World Cup in 1954. And they will face defending champion Argentina Saturday in Kansas City. Argentina fought back from two goals down to beat Egypt 3-2 in the earlier match in Atlanta. Egypt was up 2-0 with 11 minutes left in regulation, but Argentina fought back and Enzo Fernandez ended it with a stoppage time goal. Quarterfinals begin Thursday, so no World Cup soccer today. Quarterfinals starting Thursday. Game one from Foxborough, Morocco, plays France.
0: It was exciting. We've got a big screen in the public library beside us, and they had a bunch of people rummaging around, and every time there was a goal, it was really loud in here. It was pretty fun. There was an epic men's match at Wimbledon that took over hours to finish.
2: Yeah, this was a marathon. Canada's Félix Auger-Aliassime, seeded third at Wimbledon, lost in that marathon match that took 5 hours and 15 minutes. Novak Djokovic winning the quarterfinal. 7-6, 3-6, 6-3, 6-7, 7-6. And here is Djokovic.
3: It would be nice to play 90 minutes like him. At the same time, it's exciting to be part of such an epic match. You know, one of the best matches I was honestly part of in Wimbledon. I mean, I don't recall playing this long any match. You know, the crowd was up on their feet, particularly the last 30 minutes of the match. They also recognized how special the moment is. Just very proud to come out as a winner.
2: Djokovic increased his Wimbledon men's singles win record to 107. He's already passed Roger Federer. Ottawa's Gabriela Dabrowski and her partner Luisa Stefani of Brazil advanced to the quarterfinals in women's doubles.
0: Now, John, we were talking about Summer McIntosh yesterday. She pulled out of the Canadian swimming trials in Montreal because of illness.
2: Yeah, she started to feel sick a couple of days ago. She withdrew after consulting with her coach, Bob Bowman, and talking to the Swimming Canada medical staff, just to be safe. Taylor Ruck of Kelowna got the spotlight last night. She has joined some elite company. She won gold in the women's 100-meter butterfly and became just the second Canadian, after Summer McIntosh, to win national trials titles in three different strokes. Earlier in the week, she won the 100-meter backstroke and the 100 freestyle. Taylor Ruck.
4: That's definitely the first time I'm hearing this information, so that's pretty cool. I mean, yeah, it's day three, so I have an event each day, and thank God they're just sprint events. So, yeah, just putting, again, all of the effort, emphasis, and focus on, like, what I can do in the water for those. It's just, I don't know, it's really fun. And for each different race, it's like a whole new world. So, yeah, I feel like I'm having a lot of fun at this point, like, figuring that out and honing it.
2: Don't forget CBC and CBC Gem live streaming the races. So the heats in the morning and the finals at night.
0: And Daniel Alfredsson is leaving as assistant coach with the Ottawa Senators to join the Maple Leafs.
2: Yeah, once public enemy number one in Toronto when he was captain of the Ottawa Senators. Leaving his job as an assistant coach with Ottawa, something he's done the last 3 years, to be an assistant or an associate coach of the Maple Leafs. It's going to be an interesting season. Senators also announced that they have re-signed forward Claude Giroux to a one-year contract. And very quickly, Travis, the Blue Jays finally got some offense in a 9-3 win over San Francisco. Ernie Clement had three of the hits. Dylan Cease will get the start in this afternoon's finale. In the Canadian Baseball League, Chatham Kemp Barnstormer shut out the London Majors 2-0 behind the pitching of Victor Payano, Welland over Guelph 7-4. Hamilton's in Toronto tonight. WNBA, Toronto Temple, home to Golden State at the Coca-Cola Coliseum. Marina Mabry of the Temple's been selected as an All-Star reserve for the WNBA All-Star game later this month in Chicago. And in cycling, Denmark's Mads Pedersen won the fourth stage of the Tour de France. I'll talk to you tomorrow.
0: All right. Thanks, John. John Hancock with CBC Sports. It was a special day for fans at the Toronto Raptors yesterday. Longtime Raptor Kyle Lowry returned to Toronto for one final day before his retirement, entering his career with the team. Lowry played nine seasons with Toronto, including their 2019 championship run, but he spent the last few years of his career with other teams. Now, in a press conference, he spoke about why he wanted to come back.
5: I think that, you know, I mean, if you guys seen the video this morning, like, I think this place has just been special for me, you know, since the day I got here. I mean, we had some rough times, but I think, you know, when the playoffs and we got back to the playoffs and the fans showed their support and me being here and being around this city and being around the organization, being around the country, it's a special place. You know, it's no place like other. There's one team for the whole country. And to do what you do and what you could possibly do here, your fan base goes a long ways, right? And, you know, when you play for, you know, Canada's team, you are somebody all over the world. And, you know, the Canadians are special people, and Toronto's a special city. And it was just only right. And, you know, I had a great guy in my corner, and Larry, and I think his support and his wife Judy's support kind of made it really feel like it was home.
6: What do you think it was about the connection you had with this organization and this city country that worked?
5: I think the city and the country kind of they go on guys that, you know, play hard. It was a hockey town. It's a hockey place. You know, hard work, played through anything, and I think that was the connection. I played through anything. Hard work. I worked hard. I played hard. I did anything it took to win basketball games. And I think it's just one of those places that, you know, it shows it's grit, right? You know, it's not the warmest place, but you gotta still get up and go to work every single day. These people go to work every day in the, you know, the cold weather, and it's just about the determination of getting a job done.
0: That was beloved Raptors player Kyle Lowry at a news conference yesterday in Toronto to announce his retirement. Lowry has played a total of 20 seasons in the NBA, and he retires at 40 years old. Coming up on London Morning, volunteers are packing thousands of food kits to help make sure children don't go hungry while school is out for the summer. We'll take you to their headquarters. And what if there is no app for that problem you might be stuck on? Then why not make one? The CBC's Manjula Selvaraja went looking for people to learn about building do-it-yourself apps. Well, right now in London, it's mainly sunny. We're sitting at 18 degrees, the time, 7:30.
7: This is CBC News. From CBC London, the 7:30 local news. Good morning, I'm Angela McInnes. Local reaction continues to grow after Ontario and Alberta jointly proposed a new oil pipeline earlier this week. Ontario Premier Doug Ford and Alberta Premier Danielle Smith said the pipeline is slated to transport oil from Alberta to Sarnia. The project is still in its early stages, meaning there is no price tag or timeline, but some First Nations are asking when they will be consulted in the process. Joel Abram is Grand Chief of the Association of Iroquois and Allied Indians. He says economic benefits might also be balanced with First Nations rights.
8: If this corridor may cross or affect the territories, waters, harvesting areas, burial sites, or treaty rights of remembered nations, then the Crown has to come to the table early, properly, and respectfully. And Canada's own materials say free, prior, informed consent builds on and goes beyond the legal duty to consult.
7: The pipeline is not expected to pass through Saskatchewan, Manitoba, and Northern Ontario. It'll transport an estimated 500,000 barrels of oil per day. London's downtown could be turning a corner. The office vacancy rate has dropped for the first time in months after peaking above 30% earlier this year. More space has been leased as companies bring more workers back, and some space has been converted for residential use. Greg Harris is vice president of CBRE London. He says the caveat is that residential conversions are usually predicated on some sort of funding or inducement.
9: For example, the City of London offers an inducement currently, and so that has triggered the conversions we've seen so far, and that is leading others to explore more conversions. But not every office building is suited to residential conversion.
7: More than 80,000 square feet of office space was absorbed in the last quarter, and Harris joins us after the 8 o'clock news to tell us more. A newly launched international research project is looking into how digital technologies are being used to harm women and girls. And a Western University professor is on board to help that research. The project is looking at gender-based violence in armed conflicts across the world. Valerie Osterfeld is a law professor at Western University. She says the research is looking at a problem that existed before but is being worsened by technology.
10: The use of technology is deepening, unfortunately, the harm that is directed often against women and girls in armed conflict, because not only do they live through, for example, mass rape that happens as armed forces overrun their village or their town, but then the video recording of that sexual violence lives on the internet.
7: Osterfeld hopes to shine a light on the issue and create guidance for survivors. On top of that, she wants to use the information gathered in the research to help war crime investigators look into instances of abuse. Rogers Sports and Media announced yesterday it's closing 6 radio stations in 4 Canadian cities, including 570 News in Kitchener. Simon Kiss is a human rights and political science professor at Wilfrid Laurier University. He says the talk radio format at 570 News was a way for many people to feel heard about concerns in their community.
11: I mean, I personally found 570 News just incredibly refreshing and a really great way to understand how people are thinking about local issues. So, I mean, I personally will suffer kind of a loss.
7: Kiss says there are still other forms of media in the region and ways for people to feel heard, such as using websites like Reddit or social media, but losing a media outlet is concerning because it also means losing journalists who present local news in a balanced and factual way. And finally, a public bus service that connects London to surrounding cities like Woodstock, St. Thomas, and Sarnia is getting streamlined, and riders can look forward to more service hours in the future. Middlesex County Connect's project manager announced this week the service will be adding new stops and making routes more efficient as ridership grows. The changes follow public consultation and a third-party review. Middlesex County Transportation Manager Dimitri Mikakos says the changes are designed to streamline the routes.
12: Let's say there's eight stops on that route, and I can look at monthly ridership data in 2025, and I can see that two of those eight stops collectively only account for 2% of the ridership. So that's an example of where it's a fairly easy decision to remove those two stops, take that extra 20 to 30 minutes back so that the service can be more efficient and we can add another stop that's maybe along the way.
7: Other changes include the St. Thomas route's weekend hours changing to match the weekdays and expanded weekend hours to Sarnia. Changes take effect on August 17th. And Travis, that's your local news.
0: Well, thanks, Angela. You're listening to London Morning at 93.5 FM. Well, for many students, school doesn't just provide an education. It also provides access to regular meals and snacks throughout the day. But when classes end for the summer, that support disappears for many families. That's why Investing in Children is once again launching its Summer Snack Stop program with staff, students, and volunteers preparing food kits for children across the city. For more, our Jessica Singer met with the team preparing the meals.
13: Hi, I'm Sarah Finch. I'm the Executive Director of Investing in Children, a charity based here in London, Ontario.
14: Wonderful. It set the scene. Tell us what we are doing here today.
13: So today is our first day of our Summer Snack Stop program. It's a program where we deliver bins of free healthy snacks all throughout the city so that anywhere kids might be hanging out for the summer, they can just grab a free healthy snack.
14: Wonderful. And so tell us a little bit about these bins and what's in them for kids.
13: Sure, so the bins go all through the city to resource centers, libraries, city camps, pools, just anywhere kids might be. So there'll be various snacks in there, things like cucumbers and tomatoes and apples and bananas, as well as granola bars and Triscuits. And we try to do a lot of different things. So some perishable and some non, but just trying to provide that opportunity of where kids might be hanging out, they can just grab a quick and easy, healthy, free snack.
14: Tell me how long this initiative has been going on for.
13: Sure, the program started in 2018. Investing in Children has always been involved in food. Before Investing in Children started in 1999, there was Kids Count, which started school nutrition programs in 1996, and then Kids Count became part of Investing in Children with our Children's Nutrition Network. So we were helping with school foods, and then in the summer we introduced, about 2010, introduced a summer breakfast program where we were going to the camps and making food. Then we started thinking, well, what happens to these kids who are relying on getting that healthy food at school during the summer months? So we kind of came up with a little saying that hunger doesn't take a holiday, and that's when we launched the Summer Snack Stop program in 2018 with 8 bins.
14: Okay, and now how many bins has it grown to?
13: So this year we have 53 bins and bags. So it has continued to grow, as we all know that food security is a real issue in our community. So every year we seem to grow. So it's gone up a lot, obviously, from our 8 initial bins in 2018 to 53 in 2026.
14: Yeah, and give us a sense also of the scale here, because this isn't just a one-time drop-off. How often are kids able to grab snacks from these bins?
13: Yeah, so it's every Tuesday through the summer that we do this. We get all the food, prepare it all, and then we deliver it that same day to the locations. So last year, for example, in 2025, there was 24,235 free healthy snacks that were distributed through the summer months. So we love it because it's a great community project as well, because we partner with different locations. Other locations that are offering free camps over the summer or free places for kids to hang out, then they have the bin to help them. So we have so many great host locations and great sponsors as well.
14: I'm curious also, have you heard any anecdotes from parents or children that stand out to you about what this means to them? Or
13: Just that they really appreciate it, that it's really helped having that food for the kids when they're there in the summer. You never know what families are facing, and we do know that in London, 1 in 3 families are having food insecurity challenges. So, you know, just having that extra little bit, I mean, it's not a meal or it's not, but it's something that they can do while they're out enjoying summer, right? Because it's hard to enjoy things, just like they say that it's hard to enjoy or hard to be present and learn well in school without that food. It's also hard to be able to enjoy summer activities as well if you don't have something to sustain you.
14: And how many volunteers do you have here helping you out to get this done?
13: So it varies every week, but currently today we have some placement students from Western and from Fanshawe, and we have some past placement students who've come back with their kids to help, and then other volunteers who come and help. We couldn't do it without our, we're very, very small staff, so we couldn't do it without the help of our volunteers and placements students, and then the support of our funders.
14: And tell us again, just to give a sense, like how long people can expect these summer snack buckets to be out.
13: So they'll start this week, and then we go for 8 weeks, so basically to the end of summer. So every Tuesday, this is what we're doing.
14: And I'm wondering for you, like, how does it make you feel when you see these buckets go out to places? Like, what goes through your head? You're a mom, you're a community member.
13: How does it make you feel?
15: I really like the program. I think it's really well received. People are really appreciative when you're dropping off the bins. So it's a great feeling to know that you're getting food to kids during the summer when they can't access it during the school year. And it's really fun when we have all the volunteers come in, and too, we've had a lot of placement students bring their kids to come and help, and you know, they're swimming in their volunteer shirts, and they love that experience of being able to help out as well. So it's just kind of a nice feeling. We don't get a lot of other work done on Tuesday, but it's a great day just to get this all out into the community and know that it's being utilized by kids during the summer.
0: That's Sarah Finch, the Executive Director of Investing in Children. She was speaking with our Jessica Singer.

0: That's Depeche Mode with World in My Eyes. Andy Fletcher and a few others founded Depeche Mode back in 1980. Fletcher died in 2022, but today would have been his 65th birthday. The time is 7:45. You're listening to London Morning, and Ryan Soulier is back with a check on the drive. Hey, Ryan.
1: Hi there. Travis, you know, that gives me an idea.
0: What's that?
1: Hearing Depeche Mode, because they were such a seminal, pivotal band at that time. And the idea is this, a music evolution playlist.
0: Ooh.
1: Right? Start with the bands you listened to when you were young, and then include songs of bands that you kind of glommed onto as you grew older.
0: And then what you're into today?
1: Exactly.
0: Wow.
1: Yeah.
0: That's fun.
1: So there you go. I mean, listeners of this show kind of get that from me, because I pick the music for the show, so you kind of get a glimpse into my music evolution.
0: Could be the world through your ears.
1: World through your ears. Look at that. It's already got a name already. I love it. All right, get on that. Everybody, stop what you're doing and get on that now. I will tell you what the roads look like because we are collision-free in London and the region. But yes, you've got some minor slowdowns across the city. Worst spots right now is Wonderland crossing Springbank Drive. There's intersection improvement work going on there. All directions look like they're at a standstill. And then over on Veterans Memorial Parkway, which is the alternate route to Highbury Avenue, to the 401, because there's construction on Highbury Avenue, people going over to Veterans Memorial Parkway, and right now that band of traffic between Hamilton Road and the 401 is also looking like a standstill. Let me know what you see out there by texting 519-281-6593.
0: Thanks, Ryan. Mainly sunny today with a high of 31, feeling more like 37 with the Humidex. A few clouds tonight with a low of 19, then a mix of sun and cloud tomorrow with a 40% chance of showers. There is a risk of a thunderstorm in the afternoon, along with a high of 27. It'll feel more like 36 with the humidity. Friday will be cloudy with a 30% chance of showers and high of 26. And then it looks like it's going to be a nice weekend. Sunshine on Saturday with a high of 27. And Sunday, a mix of sun and cloud with a high of 27.
2: If you want to comb your cat, there's an app for that. If you have to fix a flat, there's an app for that.
0: As part of a song from the kids' show Sesame Street, riffing off an old Apple slogan, there's an app for that. But what if you can't find the right app for that small problem in your life? Some Canadians are building their own for themselves or their communities. The CBC's Manjula Salvaraja looks at the world of DIY apps.
3: Every week at a cafe off 10th Avenue in Vancouver, a small crew of makers gathers to talk shop about their passion, vibe coding. That's coding and creating apps using AI and a natural language like English instead of manually inputting code. Proponents say it democratizes the practice of creating apps. The meetup group is called the Vancouver Vibe Coders. Amy Chu is its founder.
4: There are people from all walks of life that come, people who have no technical background. I've met, you know, construction workers, you know, students, people in their 50s and 60s. So, yeah, it's quite an interesting crowd.
3: By day, Chu is a product design engineer at a software company. She says she knows some basic coding, enough to build a website, but is not trained as a coder. Her interest in vibe coding began when she stumbled across an AI app builder called V0.
4: It's like a platform that kind of let you just sort of prompt and then get a website out of it. And I got so excited. I knew that this was like the beginning of a complete revolution in software development.
3: Chu has since vibe coded a few personal apps, like Sing Along, a karaoke style app that floats song lyrics across the lenses of her smart glasses, and Coffee Finder, an app that directs her quickly, turn by turn, to the nearest place serving coffee. Viyuhan Sayuran of Markham, Ontario, also took a stab at vibe coding. The 8-year-old wanted to create an app to address a problem in his neighborhood.
5: I started hearing about the news when a coyote incident happened in Markham and nearby areas, because humans are building houses in their space, so wildlife is losing their space, and some people don't know how to react when they see wildlife. So then I decided to find a solution to this problem.
3: It's called Urban Wild Watch.
5: It will show you if wildlife is the type of wildlife is active in a general area. It will show the like a 500 meter radius around the animal for human safety and wildlife safety.
3: He told me he used a platform called Lovable to build the app with some planning help from Claude AI. Lovable bills itself as a place where people with no coding skills can create websites and apps by chatting with AI. How long did it take Sayuran to build the app?
5: 2 to 3 minutes for the starting, and then I started editing it after a few days.
3: But some people, like Mad Hog, are building mini apps the old way, with code they write.
6: I thought it would be a simple little exercise, and I think it maybe took 5 months off and on, total, 5-6 months, just tinkering. I could do it while I was on the commuter train to work.
3: Hogg is a Hamilton, Ontario-based software developer who has worked with several tech companies. He built an app called Putty in his off time after going mini golfing with his family.
6: I was just annoyed having to carry the pencil and paper around, and nobody cares about the score but me. They just are there to have fun, but this is how I put my spin on the same thing, I guess. And then I try to alternate my spare time, kind of engaging a different part of my brain than I do at work.
3: The whole effort for him was about the coding, not about what the app actually does. That's why he took to building it line by line rather than speaking it into existence with a chatbot.
6: Like, to me, that's where the fun is, and that's where the curiosity lies for me. So if I had this idea and I'm like, oh, it'd be a fun little project and I'll just tinker with it.
3: Hogg understands why people without his tenure in software development may want to play with vibe coding, but he says they miss out on the intellectual challenge of coding.
6: The tinkering is the point.
3: Amy Chu of Vancouver Vibe Coders recognizes that some of what's made with vibe coding will be app slop, but she says it's still a way for people to dip their toes into something technical.
4: Yeah, it's just an opportunity to maybe change their lives in a professional way, and sometimes even more meaningful ways. Like people, you know, have vibe coded accessibility type things to help them if they have difficulty, you know, managing their lives and whatever. They can make a homebrew version of something that's just for them, that's going to help them.
3: Whether it's with tinkering or through talking with a chatbot, the growth of vibe coding means there will be more apps out there.
2: Gotta practice singing scat. Billy did up, did up, did up. Wanna meet a boy named Matt?
7: Hi, I'm Matt. Nice to meet you.
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0: Thanks, Manjula. And it is 7:53. You're listening to London Morning, and Phil Damon is here with the Business Report. Good morning, Phil.
9: Morning, Travis.
0: So the last FIFA game in Canada was played yesterday in Vancouver. Have the economic benefits of World Cup soccer in Canada been as big as we had hoped for?
9: At first glance, probably not. The gains are real, but they look to be less than anticipated. This is obviously preliminary data. But originally, the idea was that Canada would get a boost somewhere in the range of $3.8 to $4 billion from hosting the FIFA games in Toronto and Vancouver. But data from Moneris, the digital payments company, has bar restaurant receipts in Toronto up, but by only 3% versus last year. Vancouver up 6%. Now, foreign footy fans, they actually played their part. Spending by non-Canadians at these establishments up 34% for the period June 12th to 26th. Other figures have hotel occupancy rates in both Vancouver and Toronto down this year compared to the same period last year, but revenue's up because they're charging way more per room. In Toronto, 72% of available rooms were filled in June. That's compared to 88% same time last year, but the average daily rate was 50% higher this year than June 2025. Economists are saying the figures aren't surprising, like that 3% and 6% I talked about, because more non-football fans likely avoided the two cities exactly because it would be hard to get a room and they'd be expensive, so they stayed away. So you were kind of trading to some extent one tourist for another tourist. Same kind of story a bit in the States. Now, they were a little more localized, like places like Dallas, Kansas City, Seattle. And the benefits from the FIFA games appear to be only marginal. There was estimates that they would get about $17 billion in extra economic activity from hosting World Cup soccer. Sounds like a big number, and it is compared to our number, but it's only 0.1% of U.S. GDP, so it wasn't going to be a big boost anyway down there.
0: Interesting. More Canadians are using loans to pay for everyday expenses. What does that trend tell us?
9: Yeah, probably obviously more people are feeling the financial pinch of higher prices and need to borrow more money as a result. These are buy now, pay later apps. And what happens, more or less, you go to the cash register and you say, can I put this on in an installment plan? You get like four periods. If you can pay on time, you're fine. You don't pay any interest. But if you miss a payment, the interest penalties can be as high as 36%. So you don't want to miss them. These numbers come from Koho Financial, which offers a spending and savings app online. The percentage Canadians using its cash register loan program has more than doubled in the past year, from less than 1% of its 2.5 million customers last May 2025 to closer to 2% this May. They say, Koho says food purchased in this way up 5% in the last 12 months, food delivery up almost 10%. Survey I found from past May found that 22% of Canadians are using these buy now, pay later plans to pay for groceries and other expenses. And it's a sign that, you know, you're getting squeezed a bit. But here's where you're getting squeezed. Canadians on average hold $22,000 of non-mortgage debt, credit cards and that stuff. Roughly the same amount they held back in 2016. What's changed? The average mortgage balance in 2016 was about $180,000. 2025, it's $360,000. So kind of your food money's going to your house.
0: Whew, that's double. Wow. Yeah. More people are using artificial intelligence for financial advice now. You think that's a good idea?
9: Well, a new study from academics in the U.S. and Europe says maybe not. The problem is, like other subjects, AI can give you advice, but the advice might be biased, out of date, or just plain wrong. These academics are from the University of Georgia in the U.S. and an Italian university, and it comes as more people are using AI as a cheap way to figure out what to do with their dollars. Two-thirds of Americans who use AI have used the tool for financial advice. 26% of Canadians who are still working use programs like ChatGPT for money planning, but the academic report I was referencing says not all the advice in these programs is wrong. It's just that some of it can lead you down the wrong path. There's another study I found. It was kind of a behavioral study. They used the exact same scenario to ask several AI platforms for financial advice, and the result was pretty similar. When the authors changed the race or the gender of the person asking the advice to the AI programs, the results changed substantially. You obviously don't want that. Some of the advice is generic and might miss what your own personal circumstances are. But Travis, here's what I find interesting. 70% of Canadians say they still trust getting financial advice from their parents over an AI program. To be honest, I'm not sure that's any better.
0: And what if your parents are using AI?
9: Well, I mean, my dad was a stockbroker, so I'll take his advice. But, you know, there might be other people with less financial. But as the TD ad says, I'll be over here knowing things.
0: That's great. Thanks so much, Phil.
9: Thanks.
0: Phil DeMont with CBC Business. It's a couple of minutes before World Report. Angela McInnes is back with a local news update. Hi, Angela.
7: Hi, Travis. A crash near the Ontario Police College in Aylmer, south of London, has resulted in the death of a Durham police recruit. Another constable in training, also from Durham, was rushed to hospital in critical condition. OPP say it happened just before 11:30 yesterday morning when their vehicle collided with a transport truck, and the crash remains under investigation. Travis.
0: Thanks, Angela. Well, after years of rising vacancies, there's new optimism for London's downtown office market. We'll find out what's driving the change. And then they spent their days building furniture and their evenings winning at softball championships. Now their forgotten story is taking center stage at the Blythe Festival. We'll learn about a new musical. That and more coming up after World Report.
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11: 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Andre Sills has two huge roles at this year's Stratford Festival, Shakespeare's Oberon and Othello. He'll talk about the Othello controversy and tell you how rugby has prepared him to play two Shakespeare leads at the same time.
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10: 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The CBC News is next. Coming up in half an hour, it's The Current.
13: I'm Catherine Cullen. Do you procrastinate? Most of us do at times, but it turns out 20% of people are chronic procrastinators, meaning they habitually, intentionally, and irrationally delay a target task. We'll talk about why that happens and what can be done about it coming up on The Current.
14: This is World Report. Good morning. I'm Marcia Young. U.S. President Donald Trump says the ceasefire with Iran is over. His comments come after ordering strikes against Iranian air defenses and missile sites. The Pentagon says the attacks are in response to Tehran reportedly striking three commercial vessels in the Strait of Hormuz yesterday. Iran is now hitting U.S. military facilities in Bahrain and Kuwait. Anna Cunningham has the latest from our London bureau.
15: Is the ceasefire done? Is the MOU dead?
16: It's a very interesting question. To me, I think it's over.
17: U.S. President Donald Trump in Ankara this morning at the NATO summit, just hours after ordering fresh strikes on Iran.
16: I don't want to deal with them anymore. They're scum. You know what scum is? They're scum. They're sick people.
17: It's just weeks since the U.S. and Iran signed a memorandum of understanding to end this war. But this has always been a fragile ceasefire. Eyewitness footage shared by Reuters reportedly showing explosions and smoke rising from fires in the port area of Bandar Abbas. U.S. Central Command confirmed that it targeted Iranian air defences, port and coastal surveillance systems, ground-to-air missiles, as well as launch sites for anti-ship cruise missiles and drones. NATO Secretary General Mark Rutte says the U.S. response was absolutely necessary.
18: Iran is basically violating the ceasefire. We've seen what happened yesterday with ships being attacked. I think it is totally crucial that the U.S. forcefully reacts.
19: We are an LNG vessel loaded.
17: This reportedly the SOS sent Tuesday from a Qatari LNG tanker near the Strait of Hormuz, said to be at risk of exploding after damage from a strike. Qatar blames Iran. Today, Iran says it has targeted U.S. military facilities in Bahrain and Kuwait. Both the U.S. and Iran blame each other for violating the ceasefire agreement. Anna Cunningham, CBC News, London.
14: Ottawa has quietly cancelled the second phase of a long-standing competition to purchase military equipment. The Canadian Army needs new light utility vehicles. CBC News has learned that Mark Carney's government intends to move forward with Canadian suppliers only. The CBC's Murray Brewster is traveling with the Prime Minister at the NATO summit in Turkey. And Murray, you have obtained a copy of this cancellation. What can you tell us?
20: Well, on Friday, Public Services and Procurement Canada issued a notice to six companies that had been invited to bid on the Army's light utility vehicle program. Now, we do have a copy of it, as you said, and the notice says that the invitations to bid on this program, which is worth up to $4.9 billion, have been canceled, and that the program is going to be restarted and accelerated with a focus on Canadian suppliers. Now, that's significant because two of the six companies that had wanted to bid are American. Now, that effectively means that AM General and Oshkosh Defense are out of the competition. It leaves four Canadian suppliers on the field. Now, I asked Defense Minister David McGuinty about this yesterday.
21: Well, I have to get back to you with details on that. I'm not sure what the reasoning for that was.
14: What are we hearing about the reasoning behind the decision?
20: Well, the notice of cancellation says the federal government is moving in that direction because Canadian suppliers, they need to strengthen the country's defense industrial base. Now, that's in keeping with the Carney government's policy of buying at home, but the way it's being handled appears to be deliberate. You know, we're here at the NATO summit, and U.S. President Donald Trump has been hammering allies to spend more money on defense, but wants American companies to be the preferred arms suppliers. Now, when you combine that with Canada's ongoing review of the F-35 file and other trade irritants, including the boycott of U.S. alcohol, it's a sensitive issue.
14: Thank you, Murray.
20: You're welcome.
14: The CBC's Murray Brewster in Ankara, Turkey. The alleged leader of the India-based Bishnoi gang is facing new charges connected to a killing in Canada. Lawrence Bishnoi is accused of orchestrating the murder of Hardeep Singh Nijjar. The Sikh activist, separatist leader, was killed in BC in 2023. Authorities say it is part of an operation that involves an international cooperation. The CBC's Susan Ormistrand has the latest from Mumbai.
22: There's been no official reaction from the Indian government to the sweeping U.S. indictments against the Bishnoi gang and other Indian-based organized crime. But the global crackdown is very significant, says Ajay Sahni, a counterterrorism expert in New Delhi.
23: This would be a body blow to these groups
1: and the degree of impunity under which they have been operating.
22: Jailed in India, leader Lawrence Bishnoi, for the first time, is criminally charged in connection with the murder of Hardeep Singh Nijjar in Surrey in 2023. The indictment alleges he and a North American operative ordered the assassination.
1: Networks will have at least a leadership vacuum at this juncture. They will have a problem of reestablishing communication systems. They will also see themselves as being under enormous surveillance.
22: The Nijjar killing provoked a serious rupture in Canada-Indian relations after the Trudeau government alleged that agents for the government were involved, which India called absurd. Responding to the U.S. indictments, Ottawa has said that India cooperated with the probe.
1: What we are seeing in the American indictment is still the tip of an iceberg. I think this is a very important first step, which will not harm American or Indo-Canadian relationships.
22: Less than a year ago, Canada designated the Bishnoi gang a terrorist entity. Susan Ormiston, CBC News, Mumbai.
14: Ukrainian drones will soon be manufactured in Canada. It's part of a partnership between a Ukrainian company and a Canadian firm. The CBC's Jennifer Yoon got access to a test flight.
5: The drone controller looks like a toy, an Xbox controller. But it's what allows Ukrainian forces to find Russian soldiers, supply lines, tanks with lethal effect.
6: We're here today to showcase our capabilities.
5: Dmitry Pyatrin is in rural Ontario, showing off what his drones can do. We're not disclosing where for security reasons. Pyatrin's company, Airlogix, has just signed an agreement with a Canadian company. Soon, some of their reconnaissance drones will be made here in Canada.
6: Because our production capacities are limited in Ukraine, and obviously the demand is higher.
5: Ukrainian Ministry of Defense official Alexei Antoniuk calls the agreement with Sentinel a win-win.
23: Now you're building Ukrainian drones for Ukraine, but tomorrow you're building Ukrainian drones for yourself. And we want to support our partners in this endeavor.
5: Instant says the company will build the drones and deliver them to Ukraine in about 15 months. Jennifer Yoon, CBC News, Toronto.
14: A Canadian expedition has successfully reached the wreck of Ernest Shackleton's polar ship. It is at the bottom of the Labrador Sea. Explorers are now diving to capture the very first photographs. The CBC's Peter Cowan is on board with the latest.
24: It's a wreck. It looks like a wreck.
25: When David Mearns saw the decaying wooden hull on the floor of the ocean, he knew it was what's left of the ship Quest. The size, the colors, and several distinctive portholes confirm it's the ship once sailed by polar explorer Ernest Shackleton. Mearns is a deep-sea shipwreck hunter. He's discovered 29 in his career. He wasn't expecting to see fishing nets obscuring much of this wreck.
24: You know, that's disappointing. It makes it really challenging for us to get the type of imagery in the digital twin that we wanted to get.
25: Shackleton used Quest to explore Antarctica more than 100 years ago. The Royal Canadian Geographical Society mounted the expedition to find the ship and tell the story of Canada's connection to the heroic age of exploration. Teams are gathering high-resolution 3D images, allowing anyone to explore the wreck digitally.
26: LC Bridge.

0: And you can see a couple of those photos on our main page at cbcnews.ca. See photos of Ernest Shackleton's ship and of Alvin, that submersible. The Emmy nominations will be announced today. Several hit shows lead the pack. HBO's The Pitt is expected to be up for a number of nominations. And Canadian hockey hit Heated Rivalry is out of contention because it was produced and financed solely by Canadian companies. That decision comes from the Television Academy. The 78th Primetime Emmy Awards will take place in Los Angeles, September 14th. That is the latest national and international news from World Report. I'm Marcia Young.
1: Thanks, Marcia. I'm Travis Dalany in for Andrew Brown this morning. You're listening to London Morning. Well, after years of empty office space and uncertain demand, London's downtown is showing some early signs of recovery. Mainly sunny today with a high of 31, feeling more like 37 with the Humidex. A few clouds tonight with a low of 19. Right now in London, it's mainly sunny and 21 degrees. And Ryan Soulier is here with a check on the roads. How's it going, Ryan?
2: Well, Travis, a collision-free drive in London and the region. Right now, though, some minor and severe slowdowns across the city.
1: Thanks, Ryan. Angela McGinnis is here with a local news update. Hi, Angela.
3: Hi, Travis. Two police recruits are dead after a crash yesterday near the Ontario Police College in Aylmer. And also, a local researcher is exploring how digital technologies are being used to harm women and girls in armed conflicts worldwide. We'll have details on these stories and others at 8:30.
1: Well, after peaking above 30% earlier this year, London's downtown office vacancy rate has dropped for the first time in months. More than 80,000 square feet of office space was absorbed in the latest quarter, raising hopes that the market may be stabilizing after years of pandemic-driven uncertainty. The improvement comes even as businesses continue to adapt to hybrid work and changing space needs. But for more, we're joined by Greg Harris, the Vice President of CBRE London. Good morning.
4: Good morning.
1: So after years of steadily rising vacancy rates, what changed this quarter?
4: There is a few different things that happened this quarter. A lot of things all came together at the same time, I think, is part of it. But we did see some new tenants come into the downtown core. We also saw some landlords who invested in their own properties and converted some of their vacant space into tenant amenity areas, lounges, and just additional amenity benefit space to the tenants in the properties themselves. And so it's been a very positive quarter for sure.
1: Well, that's good. So it's a slight drop, still close to 30, which is historically high. Should we see this as the beginning of a trend, or is it too early to tell at this point?
4: I think at this point it's too early to tell. We would definitely like to see this as a trend going forward, but there's in all likelihood going to be bumps in the road as we move forward. But overall, nationally, we're seeing very strong office demand and absorption, especially in the major markets, Toronto, Montreal, Vancouver. And so that activity does eventually work its way down to centers like London and KW, Windsor, but it usually takes a decent amount of time from when they start to recover to when we start to see it. So it's definitely a positive sign for what we've seen in the second quarter this year. And so we're hoping that it continues.
1: You mentioned changes to uses of space. What kinds of businesses are we seeing coming downtown?
4: It's a wide variety. There's no particular sector that's kind of taking the lead. It's a mix of everything from financial services, insurance, just general business offices, and a bunch of other categories. So there's no particular leader in that okay. sense.
1: Is there any sign that businesses are expanding and requiring more space?
4: Not particularly. In some instances, yes, but

0: the majority of businesses are still right-sizing or reimagining their space to better serve the employees that they'd like to have back in the office more frequently. So that's part of it. There is definitely a little bit of expansion happening, but I would say on the majority, not really.
1: Okay. So there is a slow move for people to return to office. We're hearing about people having to increase the number of days that they have to come into work, but hybrid work is still a thing that's not going to go away. How has that permanently changed what tenants are looking for in an office space?
0: I think from what a tenant's looking for, the main thing that's changed is in a lot of cases the design and the functionality of the space. For the most recent history, offices have gone to a more open concept cubicle style layout, and now as tenants are coming up for lease renewals or relocating, there's a bit more push to have some more office style spaces and or collaboration spaces, so that there's more casual interaction and more enticement for employees to come into the office.
1: Okay, what about the offices that or office buildings that are being converted into residential units? How does that impact this?
0: That definitely helps. A building that is converted from office to residential comes out of the inventory, so that has a positive effect on the vacancy. But overall, yeah, the conversions are a good next step for some office buildings that may have not seen a lot of interest from potential tenants over the years. And so that's definitely one avenue for owners that they can explore should they need to reinvest in the property.
1: How important is a healthy downtown?
0: In any city, a healthy downtown is very important. It's typically the economic engine that drives the city, and it has a lot of property tax assessment base. The larger buildings pay a lot of property tax to the city, and so that in turn drives city services. And so a healthy downtown is very important.
1: Right. Some office towers are still struggling. What options exist for buildings that continue to have large amounts of vacant spaces here?
0: Well, the conversion is one. In some instances, owners are able to invest some capital into the buildings to make them more attractive to potential tenants. That's typically a very expensive proposition and involves updating infrastructure and possibly exterior and interior spaces, but that is definitely an option. Aside from that, it's just trying to figure out what inducements they can offer potential tenants that might make their building more attractive.
1: All right. So let's just say, if we were talking again a year from now, what will you be watching more closely to determine whether downtown London's office market has improved?
0: I think one of the main information points would be where we sit from a vacancy perspective. Ideally, a year from now, we'd definitely like to see the vacancy rate lower than it is today. And hopefully that's the result of leasing activity. Some of it may be for conversion where the overall inventory changes, but that would be the main thing. And then beyond that, more people in offices, which brings more people downtown more frequently, which helps out all of the shops, businesses, and restaurants that depend on the daytime traffic. So those would be probably the three things that I would say.
1: Awesome. Greg, we'll leave it there. Thanks so much for joining us.
0: You're welcome. Thank you.
1: That's Greg Harris, the Vice President of CBRE London.

0: That's Divka with Harbouze. The duo is touring now, and they'll be in London this weekend to perform at Sunfest. Sunfest starts tomorrow in Victoria Park, and for a list of all the artists and the show times, you can visit their website at sunfest.on.ca. It is 8:22. You're listening to London Morning, and Ryan Soulier is back with a check on the drive. How's it going, Ryan?
1: Not bad. We are collision-free in London and the region, but you got some minor slowdowns across the city. A couple of them are pretty severe, really severe slowdowns right now at Springbank and Wonderland. There is traffic rebuild going on at the intersection, but that is slowing down north, south, and eastbound commuters to the tune of kind of a standing still. If you see something out there, let me know by texting 519-281-6593.
0: Thanks, Ryan. Mainly sunny today with a high of 31, feeling more like 37 with the Humidex. A few clouds tonight with a low of 19. A mix of sun and clouds tomorrow with a 40% chance of showers. A risk of a thunderstorm in the afternoon along with a high of 27. It'll feel like 36 with the Humidex. Friday will be cloudy with a 30% chance of showers and a high of 26. And then it looks like we're going to have a pretty nice weekend. Sunshine on Saturday with a high of 27. Sunday, a mix of sun and cloud with a high of 27 again. Well, the new musical at the Blythe Festival is shining a spotlight on a remarkable softball team that helped put Stratford on the map. Curveball, the fast pitch ladies from the factory floor, tells the true story of the women who worked at Stratford's Kohler Furniture Factory by day and played championship fast pitch softball by night back in the 1950s. The world premiere musical features original songs and celebrates teamwork, perseverance, and the women whose accomplishments have largely been overlooked for decades. Joining us now is one of the show's co-writers, Kelly McIntosh. Good morning.
2: Good morning.
0: So who are the Kohler women?
2: So Kohler. People are going to be calling in. Well, you pronounce it by Kohler. You pronounce it Kohler. Just for everybody out there, people have decided that it's either pronounced one way or the other, and we except both of them. And the reason why that is because Kohler Manufacturing is a family business out of Napier, Illinois. There were a number of factories across North America. And in 1919, they built a factory in Stratford, Ontario. Kohler Manufacturing made furniture. Their slogan was hidden qualities. They were very proud about the fact that they created a very, very wonderful product that lasted. And not only did the furniture last, the company lasted until the 1980s. And for most of the century, many people in Stratford, if they weren't working at the CNR locomotive repair shops in Stratford, they were working at Kohler Manufacturing. And it was a good life, a beloved company feeling. And of course, they excelled with their sports teams. Mm-hmm. Including the Kohler men's team before the war and during World War II. A lot of men went off to war. The women were still in the factory, even more so, with specialized training. They were building mosquito bombers in that factory, and they were becoming one of the most powerful regional fast pitch teams in Canada.
0: So the musical actually grew out of your earlier play, The Kohler Girls?
2: Yeah, that's right. That's right. So in 2021, my co-writers, original co-writers, Andy Pogson, Stacey Smith, and myself, joined by Severn Thompson, who also directed the show, I really wanted to create kind of a love letter, a beautiful theater piece for folks in this town who'd endured a really hard time. I'm speaking about, you know, our seniors who were very isolated. And Here For Now Theater was a going concern. They decided they were doing theater outdoors no matter what. And we approached them and said, look, we don't have a script, but we've got an idea to do a show about the post-wartime team and to take people back into the past to explore a place and a time that they loved and was full of pride for them. What do you think? And Fiona and Siobhan said, sure, go for it. And we improvised the show in front of our Zoom cameras. Then we began writing the script after a lot of research about how to play ball and interviewing some of the Kohler Girls, members of that team who were still alive and happy to talk with us. And the show took off. It just people were running to the theater to see it. It was a really, really joyful experience. Oh. So we wanted to take it further. Yeah.
0: That's really interesting. So the show is set in the 1950s, but it feels especially timely with the renewed interest in women's sports, especially women's professional sports. Did today's surge in support for women's athletics influence how you approach this story in any way?
2: It's really serendipitous how all of that happened because, you know, we've been working on this show for 6 years while watching women's sports rise in hockey. And we were actively talking about that, you know, in the writing room. And then this year with the American League coming back, the first time since 1954, women's pro ball. We just sort of enjoyed that was happening. And I think the Blythe Festival very smartly kind of noticed that was happening. And also with the Jays last summer, you know, the surge and their, you know, their rise, it all just seemed like the right time to do this show. And really it, you know, like I said, a lot of us have seen A League of Their Own, and we've seen that incredible American team where the women were, you know, the cameras were on and they were so popular. And I had an idea that ended at the end of the war, but really it kept going until 1954. Hmm. And so in writing a play like this, we're trying to get into the mindset of women. I think 10% of the All-American Girls Professional Ball League, 10% were Canadians, women like Bonnie Baker, who, if you're interested in baseball, you know who Bonnie Baker is. She was not only had stats through the roof. She was from Saskatchewan. She also became player manager of the Kalamazoo Lassies. Mm. And what we noticed in the research in the archives, because I'm also the managing director of the Stratford Perth Museum, so I'm a history nerd on top of being a nerd.
0: Come by it honestly.
2: We found that we noticed that one of the players was listed as a coach in 1953, and I like a woman, and that was not usual to read about. So we started to really dive into the research, and I think, you know, we found out about a great player from Stratford named Lori Sipple. Lori was she came out of the Stratford leagues, and she ended up not only being in the Olympics, but then coaching the women's Olympic team. Mm. And then has had an incredible career at the Nebraska Huskers, where she's been an associate head coach. And I really believe that you can draw a line from this era, and also particularly how strong this team was in Stratford, that it built a culture around women and sports in Stratford, that you can kind of draw a line to a player being produced like Lori Sipple and what's happening today.
0: Well, Kelly, we only have a few seconds left, but what do you hope the audience takes away from this production?
2: I hope that they, first of all, Dana Manning's music is going to knock them out. It's really a musical now. I think they're going to learn a lot about the characters, and they're going to learn a lot about, you know, history. If we don't look at these stories, history can repeat itself. And so it's a great, there's a kind of a lesson in there, but honestly, it's just an absolutely joyful celebration. They're going to cry. They're going to laugh. They're going to have a great time. So come on out to Blythe.
0: That's fantastic. All right. Congratulations, Kelly.
2: Thank you so much.
0: Thank you for joining us. That's Kelly McIntosh, the co-writer of Curveball, the Fast Pitch Ladies from the Factory Floor. That's on now at the Blythe Festival and runs through August 22nd. Right now in London, it's mainly sunny. We're at 21 degrees and the time is 8:30.
3: This is CBC News. From CBC London, the 8:30 local news. Good morning, I'm Angela McInnes. This newscast begins with a correction to a report in our news headlines earlier this morning. The OPP are investigating the death of one police recruit after a two-vehicle crash yesterday. Another police recruit involved in the crash is alive, but in critical condition. The collision happened near the Ontario Police College in Aylmer, south of London. Their sedan crashed into a transport truck. Both recruits are with the Durham Regional Police Service. Chief Peter Moreira says they were traveling to a training session when the collision happened. He's calling it a profound loss. Ontario Premier Doug Ford and OPP Commissioner Thomas Kirike are also sending messages of condolences on social media. A new international research project is exploring how digital technologies are being used to harm women and girls in armed conflicts worldwide, and a Western University professor is part of that research. Valerie Osterveld is a law professor who says terrorist groups and even armed forces members of some countries are using the internet to commit acts like selling female prisoners or distributing images of sexual abuse. She says it's a set of problems that existed before, but is being worsened by technology. Osterveld hopes pointing it out can affect change.
4: We're hoping to shine a light on the fact that this is happening, that as technology evolves, so too does the forms of violence that happen against women and girls in conflict. But we not only want to kind of expose this, we want to create survivor guidance and these frameworks for institutions and digital platforms that I mentioned.
3: Osterveld hopes to use the information gathered in the research to help war crimes investigators look into instances of abuse. Rogers Sports and Media has announced it's shuttering 6 radio stations in 4 Canadian cities, including 570 News in Kitchener. Simon Kiss is a human rights and political science professor at Wilfrid Laurier University. He says the loss of local media can often mean losing journalists who keep an eye on organizations and government in a balanced manner.
5: Losing a local news voice is not great. There's evidence from the United States that when you lose local news, you end up with increasing polarization, because voters end up then consuming news less from their local news media that focuses more on local issues of concern that can often cross party line.
3: Kiss says it's yet to be seen how the closure of 570 News will be felt in the community, but the talk radio aspect of the station was one way many people felt like they could be heard. London's office vacancy rate is dropping. More than 80,000 square feet of office space was absorbed in the last quarter. Some of it was converted into tenant amenity or residential space. Some of it was leased. Greg Harris is vice president of CBRE London. He says it helps that companies are bringing more workers back, and the new hybrid workplace means their needs for space are changing.
6: There are companies who are looking to reimagine their office space, and so that's happening. But a lot of companies and organizations are now looking to bring people into the office more frequently. And so that has also had an impact on what they feel they need from a size perspective, as well as the amenities and the design of the space.
3: He says there's no one sector that's showing preference for the downtown core. Leases are coming from insurance, finance, construction, and architecture companies. Harris says he's cautiously optimistic that the signals downtown is recovering from the pandemic. Still, it may be too soon to say for sure. Londoners planning to take public transit to neighboring cities will now have more options to do so after Middlesex County Connect announced it will be increasing its service hours. The intercommunity bus travels from London to cities like Sarnia, St. Thomas, and Woodstock. Trips cost anywhere from $5 to $20. The new changes will mean that Londoners will have more options of what time they can travel and where in the city their bus stops. Middlesex County Transportation Manager Dimitri McCracko says this will help people take affordable rides.
7: Just to give you an idea, some of those trips that people are making, if we didn't have the bus, it's a $50, $60 taxi ride. So in terms of going to or from work, I mean, for some people, that's the whole paycheck for the day. So if you're trying to get a job, whether you're coming from London and working out in Middlesex County or, you know, Sarnia working in Strathroy, it does provide a more affordable way for people to travel.
3: McCracko said more than 20,000 people rode service in 2024 and that it was riders' data and feedback that informed the new hours. Changes will begin on August 17th. And finally, a nonprofit organization is dropping off bins filled with free snacks to kids across the city this summer. It's an initiative from Investing in Kids to help tackle food insecurity. Buckets filled with apples, bananas, and granola bars will be delivered weekly to public places, including camps and libraries. Sarah Finch is the executive director of Investing in Children.
8: You never know what families are facing, and we do know that in London, 1 in 3 families are having food insecurity challenges. So we kind of came up with a little saying that hunger doesn't take a holiday. And I just think any way we can kind of come together and try and make it a little easier for people is a good thing.
3: The snack bin program runs for 8 weeks. And Travis, that's your local news.
0: Well, thanks, Angela. Coming up on The Current, if you have a tendency to procrastinate, you're not alone. Psychology professor Joseph Ferrari has spent decades studying why people procrastinate. He'll join guest host Catherine Cullen to talk about the emotional roots behind putting things off. Stay tuned.

0: This is a CBC News update. Good morning. I'm Angela McInnes. A crash near the Ontario Police College in Aylmer, south of London, has resulted in the death of a Durham police recruit. Another constable in training, also from Durham, was rushed to hospital in critical condition. OPP say it happened just before 11:30 yesterday morning when their vehicle collided with a transport truck. The crash remains under investigation. Also, London's office vacancy rate is dropping. Experts say it could signal downtown is at last recovering from the pandemic, but it may be too soon to say for sure. And finally, Londoners will soon have more time to travel to neighboring cities. Middlesex County Connect is increasing its service hours. The intercommunity bus travels to Sarnia, St. Thomas, and Woodstock. The changes take effect August 17th.
1: Here's the Environment Canada weather forecast for London and surrounding areas. A warm, sunny day today with a high of 31, with humidity that will feel like 37. We'll see a few clouds tonight with an overnight low of 19. Tomorrow starts sunny, then changes to a mix of sun and cloud in the afternoon. That comes with a moderate chance of showers and risk of a thunderstorm. Tomorrow's high 27. Tomorrow night is cloudy with a 60% chance of showers and low of 19. On Friday, cloudy with a slight chance of showers and high of 26. Saturday shows sunny skies with a high of 27.
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That was Coming to Me. It's a new song from Crystal Shawanda. She's going to be in Kincardine July 9th and 10th. Well, it's no secret that World Cup

Right. The time is now 14 minutes past 5 o'clock on your afternoon drive. We're going to play some music for you now. This is Girls Sweet Voiced. She is an Ottawa-born singer, and this is a track from her debut album, Love Sweet. This is Energizer.